0: Niemand kan jou meer stoppen. 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
2: Hello party people. This is your captain, Sean Chef speaking. Welcome aboard Party Freaks Airways. After takeoff, we will bump up the sound system. 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

0: zaterdag 26 september 2026. 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
1: Absoluut, ja.
0: More than a feeling.
1: Onzekerheid en onzekerheid.
0: Jawel, hoe is het met jou?
1: Ja, prima.
0: Prima?
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0: Ja.
1: Want we zijn ook dit jaar weer 4 keer bevrijd, hè?
0: Oké.
1: Okay. 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
0: Mm-hmm.
1: 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Mierlohout, Stiphout, Brouwhuis en daarna in heel Helmond.
0: Ja, nou nog de rest van de wereld.
1: Ja, dat blijft een...
0: Hey, we hebben vandaag een speciale uitzending.
1: Ja.
0: En die speciale uitzending doen we in het Engels. Dat hebben we van tevoren aangekondigd. Dat doen we vanwege onze gasten. Dus schakelen we nu ook over naar Engels. We have a very special guest, 2 very special guests, in our studio this week. A lot of fans of Dire Straits know this voice. Yeah, that's the announcement for every live concert. Welcome, Joop. And Sharon, of course.
2: Thank you very much for having us.
0: Yeah, it's a pleasure for us to have you here. We got spoken around March, 6 months ago.
2: Yeah, yeah.
0: And then we found the connection between you, me, Dire Straits, and Helmond. What is your connection with Helmond or this region?
2: Well, this region, I was born in Holland.
0: Yeah.
2: I was born in Brielle.
0: South of Holland.
2: South Holland.
0: Yeah.
2: Close to...
0: Rotterdam.
2: Close to the sea, you know. And but I lived in Limburg most of my life that I was here.
0: Yeah.
2: I lived in Wessem from age 6 to 11 or so, and then I lived in Wonsum in North Limburg and went to school in Venray. So that's not so far from here. And my grandparents on my mother's side lived in Birkendonk.
0: Okay.
2: So
0: that's very close.
1: Do you know the pronunciation exactly as it is?
2: Yes.
1: Yeah,
2: well,
1: still.
2: Yeah. I mean, I can still speak Dutch. I speak more dialect than I speak proper Dutch anymore because I'm just not used to it. But it comes back pretty quick when I'm back here.
0: Yeah, we agreed to do this in English because I have a lot of Dire Straits fans in South America, in Argentina, in the UK. So they all wanted a copy of this broadcast. So I said, "No, we'll do it in English. It's universal language.
2: It's easier." And you know what? In the Netherlands, most people can at least understand English. You know, even if they don't speak it fluently, they can understand it.
0: Even German, especially around the borders.
2: Yeah, I mean, yes, exactly.
0: I
2: mean,
0: I speak fluently Belgium.
2: I can speak fluent gibberish too.
1: No, okay.
0: It is. How did you get from the Netherlands? I believe you said to me you went first to Amsterdam and then to England.
2: Yeah.
0: How did you get into the business, into the rock and roll business?
2: How did I get into the rock and roll business? Well, I had played a little bit with various musical things. So I was always interested in music. And then one day I was in a pub in Venray called De Brock.
0: Mm-hmm.
2: And they had announced that they had this English band called Squeeze coming in. And they had never been outside of England before. They were just a pub rock band. They didn't have a record deal, but they were a nice band. And they said in this little local newspaper, and I was visiting my parents or something at the time, I don't know. They said in the newspaper that the drummer had played with Chuck Berry before, Gilson Davis. So I was into drums, so I wanted to go see this band, and I sat at a little table. It's just a pub, really. So I was only a few feet away from the stage, and watched Gilson the entire night. He had a beautiful drum kit, Ludwig Octoplus is what he had at the time, for those that know what that means, and very few people. But I watched them all the time, and then they went off, came back and played an encore, and then instead of going off the stage and going to whatever dressing room there was, Gilson came off the front of the stage to my table, gave me a pair of drumsticks, and he said, "Go." He looked at his drum kit, pointed at it, and he said, "Go." So I went, you know, and played on his drum kit a little bit, and

0: kilometers away. Do you know anybody where we can sleep even on their floor or whatever? And I said, sure, I can make that happen. And so I put them up somewhere for the night, and we the next morning the tour manager and I went and I say tour manager, it was the only guy that was working for them. We went and got eggs and bacon and stuff, and we cooked breakfast, and then I went to the next show with them. So I became friends with them. And then the next time I saw them a few months later, they said, oh, we could really use your help for a couple of weeks. They were back in Holland. It might have been the next year or something. And, you know, the one guy that we had working for us, we had to fire him because he was violent and he hit somebody at a club. That wasn't good. Can you help us out? We know that you can play drums, so you know how to set them up.
1: That's he didn't hit the drums, he hit the people.
0: And, you know, and so, yeah, exactly. So I started helping them out, and then after 2 weeks they said, well, what are you doing next? And I'm like, well, I'm going to London too. You're going back to London. That's really where I was planning to spend the winter. I'd spend the summer in France working on a farm. But, you know, I went to...
1: Totally different things. Something totally different.
0: Totally different, but, you know, that was fun. And so I was going to go back to London. And in London, I worked as a stagehand. I was, like, helping to unload and load trucks mm-hmm. at theaters, you know, for bands. I remember doing a load in and load out for Blue Oyster Cult at the time, and Queen, and the Outlaws, and, you know, various bands like that.
1: But
2: one of these bands, we'll get later to that, but one of these bands, they were the opening act for Squeeze in the beginning, was Dire Straits.
0: Yeah.
2: Did they call themselves Dire Straits at that moment, or was it still Cafe Racers?
0: Yeah. Well, actually, it was funny because I was there at the very first time that Dire Straits played as the band Dire Straits. It was at a housing estate in Deptford. Mm-hmm. Now, Deptford was a really, I don't want to say a bad word, but, you know, it was not a very nice
2: place.
0: Part of London, let's say. It was very poverty-stricken, lots of shops that were closed, you know. Yeah. It was kind of, it was a very run-down kind of area. And they lived there in a housing estate, and Squeeze was from that area too. So there was maybe three or four bands playing that day, I forget. And I was there with Squeeze. It was one of the first things where I helped them out a little bit. And, you know, this little band called Dire Straits played there as well. And I didn't pay too much attention to them. They played, I could see that this was a good guitarist, you know.
2: Yeah.
0: But they played, at the time, this was not music that anybody listened to. Everybody was listening to punk. Punk was like the big revolution. The Sex Pistols had just come
1: Jimmy
0: out.
1: Rotten.
0: And it was everybody, including Squeeze, was trying to be more high energy than they really were. I mean, later, Squeeze became a band that did more melodic stuff, more tried to be more like, let's say, the Beatles or mm-hmm. whatever. But at the time, everybody was trying to do stuff that was a little bit more aggressive. And Dire Straits didn't do that. They were not aggressive at all. So I was kind of thinking, really, you're going to try and do this now in like 76 or whatever it was?
1: In these
0: but
1: times?
0: They did.
1: Yeah.
0: And it worked.
2: One of their first songs, Setting Me Up.
0: Setting Me Up, yeah.
2: It's a little bit up-tempo. But,
0: yeah.
2: Yeah, let's play some music between our talking, or otherwise all the people will run away. Setting Me Up, live at the Rainbow, December 79.
3: We just saw you get a bit things moving, yeah? All right. Let's go.

0: setting me up live from Dire Straits. Joop, you joined Dire Straits in 79, is that correct?
1: Yeah, I was actually hired by an American friend of mine to be the roadie, the one guy, for the Ian Gom band.
0: Yeah.
1: Ian Gom, he'd been with like Brinsley Schwartz and stuff. And Ian Gom actually had a hit single in America at that time. So he was the opening act for Dire Straits in the US for 2 months or so.
0: Yeah.
1: And that's what I was there for. But after a few days, I realized that Dire Straits did not have anybody really taking care of their drums that knew what they were doing. And so in order to gain time for my band for soundcheck,
0: yeah,
1: and not waste time with Pick Whittles having to mess around with his drums for too long, I started setting the drums up and tuning them and cleaning them and stuff like that. And it gained me some time. And so after a few days, Pick Whittles comes up to me and says, are you the guy that's been messing around with my drums? And I'm like,
0: yes.
1: Is that a problem? He goes, oh, no. He goes, they look better than ever. They sound better than ever. And nothing ever falls down. It's great. Keep on doing what you're doing. Thank you very much. So that's how that relationship
2: started.
1: With them started. And then at the end of the tour, he said, we finished in Chicago, and I just had a few more shows to do in New York with Ian Gom. And he says, what are you doing after this? And I'm like, well, I got these shows in New York to do, but after that, I'm just going to hope for somebody to call me and offer me another bit of work. And he goes, oh, would you work with us? And I'm like, sure, what are you doing? He goes, oh, well, we're going on to do a European tour, and that'll last for another couple of months, and then it's Christmas. We just heard this setting me up at the Rainbow. That was actually the last show of that particular tour in just before Christmas in 79. So so he says, stick with us till 79, till the end of this world tour, and that'll be great. So I did that. And then a few months after the tour, they had recorded making movies in New York. And then they were getting ready to start rehearsals and stuff, and they called me and said, look, we'd want you to be our chief technician.
0: Drum tech.
1: And come on back, and, you know, you're in charge of the crew and this and that and the other, and we want you to take care of the drums. Okay. And in the meantime, even during the Communicate tour, Pick Whittles had asked me, there was like in Water of Love, there was like some woodblocks and stuff that he wanted me to play. And he says, oh, you don't even need any microphones, just sit behind me.
2: And do the thing.
1: These blocks are so loud, they'll be picked up by the drum mics. Yeah. And they were. And people didn't even know I was doing it, to be honest.
2: But speaking about Pick Whittles.
0: One moment, please.
2: Yeah. Speaking about Pick Whittles, we have a message.
0: Yeah, it's ready.
2: And it's ready.
0: Pick is still found about you. And I have to thank, I promised to thank Linda, his wife, because she took care of the message for me, but he spoke a message for you.
1: Oh, okay.
3: Yes, Joop was the first designated help I had on the road. I was always impressed with his box of tricks in the form of all kinds of spare parts for the drum kit that might need replacing on tour when you were in the middle of nowhere. He was very conscientious and a constant sympathetic presence throughout. And I've spoken to him on the phone recently, and he's still that jovial chop, but he doesn't wear clogs.
0: Yeah, and
2: did you? Anytime?
1: No.
2: Okay.
1: There was never any clogs involved in the production of Dire Straits or anybody else.
0: Yeah, that's why I thought he contacted you, because he just said, "Von, hey, a few weeks ago I contacted you."
1: Yeah. You know, I had not seen Pick in a long, long time, but he went and played in London somewhere, and I was talking to Linda, his wife.
0: Yeah.
1: And we were friends on Facebook and stuff, and she said, "Oh, you should come to London. That would be so much fun. Pick would love to see you." He doesn't know that you're coming, of course. So Sharon and I went to London, and we surprised him, and that was really fun. And that was in June, and then I spoke to him a couple of months later. He called me because he had they had just moved house, and he bought himself one of these river boats, you know, to go on the Thames with.
2: Okay.
1: And stuff. And he says, "Oh, you should come down sometime. We'll go for a few days on the river, you know, and then that'll be really fun." So we reignited.
2: You stay in contact.
1: A friendship, and
2: yes.
1: now we're. Now I'm in touch with them, with Pick and Linda, more often. So.
0: Yeah. Well, you just told me about Water of Love, the blocks that you put together.
1: Yeah.
0: I think it sounds like this.
1: Yeah, that's it. That's the one.
0: I love that song.
1: Yeah, that's exactly it.
0: So you're behind Pick.
1: Yeah.

0: Water of Love. With, of course, Joop-Jan percussion. You did a lot more than percussion. You were a drum tech stage manager at one point.
1: Yeah, I did... On the Making Movies tour, I did like 5 jobs. It was crazy. I was, at the end of it, I was just completely burnt out. You know, I was, it was not a good thing. It would, but this is what happens. Like, a band can have a successful first album. It's almost like an accident. Nobody knows that it's going to happen. Yeah. For every band that succeeds, there's 50 bands that don't. You know, and so the first album, great. The second album is kind of a follow-up to what you did on the first album, and that's the case certainly also with Communique. It was very much a follow-up album. It had some great songs on it, but you know, it's kind of in the same vein, right?
0: Yeah.
1: And then on the third album, you have to do something different. You can't put out the same type of song and make it work. So they did a very different album. Making Movies is a very different album.
0: Yeah, correct.
1: But nobody knows at that point if you're going to be successful or not. The third album is often the make or break point.
0: Yes.
1: You can start going down and nobody cares about you anymore, or you become something. And in this case, Making Movies was a great album. It's got some great songs on it, and it was a little bit more accessible to a larger audience, I would say.
0: But during the making of Making Movies, you were part of the band?
1: No. I was never part of the studio.
0: No, you were in the picture.
1: I was in... I was in the picture only as far as that they knew that when they were going to tour again, mm-hmm. they would hire me.
2: You okay. were available.
0: Were you also there when David was there, or was David already gone?
1: I did the Communique tour, so mm-hmm. David was still there. I worked with the original four-piece, and like I said, I just did this one little percussion bit at that time.
0: Mm-hmm.
1: As far as I remember, and then on the Making Movies tour, Mark wanted me to do some more stuff.
0: Yeah,
1: you know, but it wasn't really happening until one day I was tuning drums.
0: Yeah,
1: and getting a sound with the front of house and monitors and have everything ready so that when Pick would walk in, he could just sit down and play. That was the idea, really. Mm-hmm. And so I was playing, and the band walks in, and Mark comes up. "I know you could play drums." And I'm like, "Yeah, you know, a little bit." And he says,
2: "A little bit."
1: Yeah. And he says, "Can you play percussion too?" And I'm like, "Sure." Like, I'm going to say no, you know. And he says, "Can you just listen to the albums and anything that's there? Can you just like buy the instruments that you need
2: and do them,
1: and set up some microphones for yourself?" And he goes, "You understand, you're not really completely an official member of the band, but I want you to play all this stuff because I miss it." And I'm like, "Okay, I can do that." And I started doing that, just the stuff that I could hear on the albums. And then in rehearsals and sound checks, that expanded to, now that we have you here, maybe you can play some tambourine on this or a shaker on that or you know, whatever percussion instruments were deemed desirable by Mark as we went forward, because things were changing all the time. There was segues being built between songs. It became not just, you know, play a song, stop, applause, and go on to something else after that. There was no breaks. It was just
0: that's
1: like
0: correct.
2: One
1: it went
2: big.
1: There was a flow from one song to the other. So there were constantly things being added to existing songs.
2: Yeah, invented in the songs.
1: Yeah, and so whatever suited that moment, I would play along with, and that's kind of how that expanded, and until I was playing pretty much all night, which was fine by me.
2: Yeah. You know. But wasn't that you played with the Dire Straits, but your own band?
1: No, I never had a band on my own. No,
2: but you played with other bands.
1: I have played with some other bands. Yeah, yeah.
2: But that was finished when you toured with Dire Straits.
1: Yeah, I mean, I was there as a technician. Really, that's what I was there for, and. The fact that Mark says, hey, why don't you come play with us, was just like a bonus, you know. But that's the kind of thing that happens in my life. People just ask me, can you do this or that? And I go, sure. And the next thing I know, I'm out there doing it. That's just how that works sometimes.
0: I got a lot of questions from fans.
2: Ask them. After the next number.
0: Oh, you want to hear a number?
2: Yeah.
0: Okay.
2: In this case, not from the Dire Straits, but from Elvis Costello.
0: No.
2: And his attractions. No, you don't want to do that?
0: It's not on my list.
2: Okay.
1: We could talk about Elvis. I worked with Elvis.
2: Oh, okay.
1: You're going to play.
0: I wanted to play Angel of Mercy.
2: Okay.
0: But if you want, I play Oliver's Army. Whatever you like. Elvis Costello.
2: And the attractions.
0: Okay. But then I have, after that, one question about the Making Movies album.
2: Mm. Okay.

0: Elvis Costello and the Attractions, Oliver's Army. You have a connection with Elvis Costello. But first, I have a little question. Was it a mistake to let David go?
1: You know, this is the kind of thing that you never know. I mean, David got out of the band. Hal got into it. It was a new energy, a different energy. And it worked very well for the Making Movies tour that we did together. In the studio, it was Sid McGuinness that had played on some of this stuff, who was a guy that I worked with later on for the David Letterman band in on New York television. And he had a grittier kind of sound and stuff, and Hal liked to play sounds that were a little grittier than what had been the norm with Dire Straits in the first two albums. And so, you know, it was a natural progression, and it just it happened because of whatever. I mean, I don't know why Mark decided to not have David in the band anymore, or why David did not want to be in the band anymore. There's all kinds of stories about it, but I wasn't there. You know?
0: I read John Ilsley's book, and he gives his version of why David left. Yeah. But I'm always wondering if David should have stayed and would have more saying in the band. Would we still have the same Dire Straits as we have today? Or
1: no?
0: Would we have a... I think it would be... If I hear the solo career of David and now the solo career of Mark, I'm attracted more to David.
1: Okay, yeah.
0: Well, this music involves, but I always think when he stayed in Dire Straits, the fame wouldn't have been that great as it is now.
1: You know, it's hard to know how these things go. There's been various different band members over the years. Like on rhythm guitar, we had David for the first two albums, of course. Then then Hal Lindes was there for the next two tours, and then they hired Jack Sonny, who brought a very different energy again. And he was a lot of fun, Jack, and you know, but he didn't end up being around for the next tour, because on the next tour, which didn't happen till years later, they hired Phil Palmer, which we had all worked with before. And Phil is a very accomplished guitarist, you know. And Mark was looking for the kind of thing that Phil could bring at that point. So, you know, it's just whatever Mark wanted to do with his band at that time and what kind of sounds he wanted to create. And it was his decision. It was really his band. So.
0: Yes, I know. Your connection with Elvis Costello.
1: Elvis Costello. So I toured with all kinds of different bands over the years, not just Squeeze, but I did Van Halen's first world tour. And
0: yeah, I have the songs already in lineup.
1: All kinds of stuff. I got asked to do Elvis Costello's Spike tour in 89. And I did that in the U.S. and I think in the U.K. for a while. And then when the original Attractions came back together for one tour, I did that. And that was in, I forget when that was. Maybe that was in, I forget, and that was in 94, I believe.
0: Okay.
1: There you go. They got back together, and I did a world tour with them. So I've been around Elvis Costello a lot. He's great songwriter, obviously, great lyricist, you know, and a very different kind of band from Dire Straits.
0: And your connection with Neil Young?
1: Neil Young, I was asked to do the Neil Young tour as the assistant to Chip Monk, who was their production manager and lighting designer. And Chip was a bit of a legend already back then. This was in 82. He was one of the two stage managers for Woodstock, for instance.
0: Yeah.
1: And he was the guy that announced to stay away from the brown acid, for instance. You know. And so I was asked to be his assistant, and I did that for a while, and I was happy not to be doing it anymore after a while, because it was all a little too crazy. It was a little bit disorganized and stuff, but the band was great, and I loved listening to Neil. I got to say, he's a great performer, and he has stayed relevant through all these decades. He still comes out with stuff that's as relevant today as he's ever been.
0: One of his greatest hits. Let's listen to it, Heart of Gold.
1: Yeah, sure.

0: Ja. Neil Young.
1: The only number one hit of Neil Young in the United States. The only one.
0: Okay. Ja.
1: Very, very acknowledgeable all over the world. But just one number one.
0: Okay. It's a shame.
1: Yeah.
0: Okay. Hey, before the show, we talked a lot about the cover bands. There are a lot of cover bands all over Europe. I expect also all over America.
2: Yeah.
0: Some are good, some are less good. I saw a lot of them from Holland and from Belgium. Not that good, but okay. I
2: only ever seen a couple.
0: Bought a ticket for another one, which I'm very excited about. And the singer of that band, he made a message for you.
2: Oh, yeah.
3: Hello, I am Angelo Fumarola, joining this wonderful radio show about the music that give us all shivers, emotions, and memories. Warm greetings from Italy to my friend Hope, whom I had the pleasure of meeting at a Brothers in Band concert. Yeah. It was truly exciting to have you with us backstage and during the soundcheck, and to see you sitting right in front of us enjoying the show, as well as hearing the various anecdotes about your work as a touring technician with Dire Straits. See you soon again, Hope. Bye-bye.
2: That's nice.
0: Angelo Fumarola.
2: Very nice guy. Yeah, very nice.
0: It's he's touring next year here in Holland.
2: Yep.
0: So the first thing I did when I noticed that, I bought a ticket. I approached him, and he knows you because you know him, of course. Yeah. And he's a very nice guy. Yeah. And
2: he's a good guitarist. He knows how to play those songs.
0: Yeah.
2: It's funny because we were talking to him, and he said, he told me when he saw his first show. And I have the weird capacity of having memories of a lot of things that people forget. And I remember the first show that he saw. It was in Naples in 92 on the Every Street Tour, and particular things happened there. It was like a really bad storm where lightning hit the crowd, and I thought people were gonna die, and they didn't. everybody touched each other, so everybody was wet from the rain, and everybody dissipated the energy. But lightning literally hit the crowd.
1: They didn't stop the concert?
2: We weren't playing yet. It was in the afternoon when people were coming in.
1: Oh, okay.
2: Yeah, and so he says, I was at that concert. I'm like, oh, man, I will never forget that one. So,
1: Okay.
0: Hey, we have almost the news coming up.
1: Yeah.
0: So I have time for one more song, and we have to talk about it after the news. Steve Miller Band, Fly Like an Eagle.
2: Okay.
0: Live, of course.
4: I'm going to do a little thing for you right now. It's a new one. We haven't recorded this one or anything. It's called Fly Like an Eagle.

0: you're still listening to the second hour of More Than a Feeling. I'm gonna shorten this song a little bit because I can play it every week and I don't have Joop here every week. So I rather speak to Joop. Joop, we talked about other artists you worked with. And one of the greater ones, we can call it that way, is Whitney Houston.
1: Yeah. Whitney was certainly somebody with a golden voice when in earlier on in her career.
0: Yeah. You see that often, huh? Early in the career, it's okay. And then later on, you're going to start using...
1: With her, I mean, it's a well-documented fact that she got into drugs a little bit too much. And her relationship
2: With her husband,
1: Bobby Brown, it was all a little bit toxic. And with everything she did, she ruined her voice with it. And when I first worked with her, I did a European tour with her in 88, and she was just fantastic, you know. And then later on I worked with her on a few little projects, you know. I went with her to play for the Sultan of Brunei, for instance. Oh. You know, where we took the entire production just for one show in Brunei over to the other side of the world.
2: He had the money.
1: Oh yeah.
2: He had the money.
1: And she was already not quite as good at that point. But then later on, it became really problematic. She could barely sing her own songs anymore to the extent that they should be sung.
2: Oh,
1: and you know,
2: really?
1: It was, she just didn't quite have it anymore, as far as I was concerned.
2: Yeah,
1: you know. And then, of course, you know, more and more dramatic stuff started happening in our life, and it ended completely tragically.
2: Dramatically.
0: Well, in 1990, she played live in Japan. Let's hear to her voice in 1990.
1: Okay.

0: How Will I Know,
1: ja,
0: Whitney Houston.
1: Ja, van het album natuurlijk van Whitney Houston. Ja. Oorspronkelijk was het nummer bedoeld voor Janet Jackson, maar die wilde het niet horen.
0: Ja, raar toch eigenlijk,
1: ja,
0: hè?
1: Janet Jackson didn't approve of the number. And so it went
0: strange
1: to Whitney Houston.
0: Yeah, we talked about it last week, eh, with Simple Minds and U2. But okay, it's what people choose at that moment. Joop, a while ago you sent me a list from the... you wanted to start collecting albums from everybody you worked with. Now, we got some of the albums we got for you. But there was someone there I never heard of, Paul Brady.
2: Yeah.
0: I started listening to him and I like it. I like it a lot. But what was your connection with Paul?
2: Well, the connection was that Paul had been managed by various people, and he had been promoted for concert tours and stuff by some of the same people as the ones that organized concerts for Dire Straits, especially in Ireland and stuff. And so that connection was there between the management groups. And so Paul Cummins, one of Dire Straits' managers in the end, was managing Paul for a while. And so because of that, Paul became part of the Dire Straits office thing.
0: Yeah.
2: And so whenever I wasn't working with Dire Straits, between tours and what have you, if Paul was doing some stuff, then I would often work with Paul. So that's how that started. And I didn't know Paul. Paul had always been big in Ireland. And in the UK, people knew him, but not that much. But when I started working with him, he was great. And we had some of the live bands that he put together. Like in the early days, in like 83, I did a tour with Paul where Phil Palmer was on guitar and Terry Williams on drums. And, you know, it was a hard rocking outfit, believe me. They really blew the roof off of some places. Yeah,
1: but it's strange. He started as an Irish folk song singer.
2: Well, he still is an Irish folk song writer. But he was also, and this is very crucial to who he was as a person. He grew up in an Ireland in border country.
1: Really?
2: He was from Strabane. And so, and very much in the middle of when the IRA and the separatists were a big thing.
1: Well, you can call it a war. It was a war.
2: It was a war. Yeah. I mean, you know, and even when we toured there, I mean, we would stay in hotels that had like rolls of barbed wire around it and stuff. There was one hotel called Europa, which was in the Guinness Book World Records for the most frequently bombed hotel in the world.
1: Okay.
2: You know what I mean?
0: But the rooms were cheap.
1: Yeah.
2: So there was, maybe he was a folk singer. Yes, he had that sensibility, but there was a lot of anger there.

0: there was a lot of anger about all the violence that was happening all the time for no reason. So he wrote songs like Steel Claw and that were then later made into hits by like Tina Turner for instance. You know, there's a lot of stuff there where he talks about bullets flying and people dying for no reason. And so, you know, mix that with the sensibilities of a folk artist and you get Paul Brady. That's what happens.
1: But you played with him?
0: I played with him a little bit. I was his stage manager for a few things and taking care of drums and whatever else needed to be taken care of on a number of different tours and stuff that I managed to squeeze in there over the years. But at one point he knew that that I was playing percussion with Dire Straits. So he says, oh, you know, you should play with us too. So I did some stuff with him here and there, yeah.
1: In the studio?
0: Also? Live.
1: Live. You're a live musician.
0: I'm a live guy. I hate studios, to be honest with you. I find them very boring. You do the same thing over and over and over and over again. I find it depressing myself. I don't like studios.
1: Yeah, you forgot in your musical career to get some of the albums that you did.
0: Credits.
1: Live on stage.
0: I mean, it's only recently that I started to think to myself, you know, I should have more memorabilia from all the different things that I've done before they perhaps disappear or whatever. I mean, some of the artists that I work with are becoming lesser known to the overall public and their records are harder to find.
1: Linda has done a lot of work.
2: Yes, but let's listen to Steel Claw by Paul Brady. And then in the meantime,
1: I give him the presents. LPs Linda has found for you.
2: We get it.
3: Excellent. Thank you.

0: Industrial Disease, of course, by Dire Straits. Jackson Browne, one of the big stars you worked with.
1: Mm-hmm.
0: Oh, we're running out of time, and I have so many questions.
1: <It's> okay.
0: We have to go on to 12 o'clock. Jackson Browne, same work as you did with Dire Straits, with Whitney, with Paul?
1: Yeah, I was hired as their, let's say, localizer.
0: Mm-hmm.
1: I mean, they were an American band with a completely American crew, and a lot of them had never been to Europe before, and I was known as somebody who knew all the venues, and I could speak a bunch of the languages, and I knew all the stage crews, and so they needed somebody as a localizer that would be the interface between their crew and the venues and local crews, because it's a different thing every day. And one day you're in Italy, and the next day you're in France.
0: Yeah,
1: it's not the same story, you know.
0: Yeah, you had a lot of. We just talked about the Nelson Mandela concert earlier a few weeks ago. We talked online about Newport. You were there with who was it again? Cliff Richard.
1: Oh, you mean Nebworth?
0: Nebworth.
1: Yes. Yes.
0: Yeah.
1: Yes. I was.
0: But the Nelson Mandela concert. Yeah, that's a big thing.
1: Nelson Mandela concert was a big thing. It
0: brought Eric Clapton to Dire Straits.
1: Yeah, it was. I was actually on tour with Whitney Houston at that time. We were doing a summer tour, doing all the festivals again in '88 and a bunch of other venues, sports halls and what have you. And I got a phone call from Dire Straits' management saying, look, we're going to do two shows at Hammersmith Odeon and a show at Wembley where we're going to headline this this night for Nelson Mandela's birthday. It's those and those and those are the dates. Are you available? And I said, look, I'm on tour with Whitney. And they're like, well, Whitney is playing that show also, so you can do both for that actual day.
2: It's settled.
1: Yeah, and you just have to come out. And I said, look, I can't come to rehearsals or nothing. I can show up for the show, and that's it. And of course, we hadn't played together in 2 years or so. And but I showed up the afternoon of the first show,
2: and you were cool with it, or
1: you know
2: did you get nervous?
1: Did I have a choice?
2: Okay.
1: No, I mean getting nervous doesn't help, you know. So, I mean, I've been nervous about a lot of things in my life, plenty, including even coming here. The first minute or so, I'm like, oh, really? Wow, this is a new environment.
0: You were nervous? What do you think about me? I've been nervous for 6 months.
1: Anyway, so you know, and I had never played with Eric before. And so, yeah, I was a little bit apprehensive. But, you know, the songs, we had played them so many times before on the Brothers in Arms tour and the tours before that. I mean, for years afterwards, you could have woken me up in the middle of the night and said, here, play Brothers in Arms or whatever, and I would have known what to do. And it was just so baked into my flesh at that point, you know.
0: But you did a lot of percussion. Why did Jimmy Malin and Danny Cummings replace Joop?
1: Jimmy never did anything live with them during the Dire Straits years. But there was a lot of stuff that got done in the studios.
0: Yeah.
1: I mean, they would be in New York in a power station or whatever, and they would either one of the guys in the band would play something, and if they needed something to be a little bit more done by an actual percussionist, they would hire a well-known studio guy.
0: Yeah.
1: to come in and play on certain tracks. And, you know, some things would be indicated by Mark as something that he specifically wanted, and some things would be invented by a guy like that because they're good, you know. And then I would just copy that for, and maybe I'd do a couple of things a little bit different or whatever, but you know, that's how these things work.
0: But they put Danny then in the studios? Then,
1: well, no, Danny got hired for the last tour.
0: On Every Street.
1: On Every Street, everything changed. The whole attitude to everything changed. They wanted to be a super professional outfit with an expanded band. They added steel guitar and stuff like
0: Mel
1: that.
0: Mel Gibson,
1: and they had more people on stage, and they wanted a name percussionist. And of course, Danny came from Wham. And I don't know how he got the gig, how he got the connection, but he was kind of a known guy, and they wanted somebody to do
2: with
1: that,
2: a name.
1: To play what the kind of stuff that I was playing was what I liked to call icing on the cake.
2: Okay.
1: You know, the cake is already there, and I'm just putting some little bits
2: of
1: decoration on, or some sprinkles on top of it, exactly. And with On Every Street, they wanted more stuff, more congas, more timbales, and things like that that just didn't fit with any Dire Straits stuff ever done before. I mean, I played a little bit of congas on like Portobello Bell or something, or you know, but it was more just like little bells and kabasa and shakers and tambourines, and it was subtle stuff, but you could hear every note that I played because the music was that transparent. You could do it. It wasn't just a wall of sound.
2: And that's changed later on.
1: it changed later on, that they wanted a different kind of orchestra behind Mark. And so they hired all these people, and then they called me, look, you're not going to be the percussionist anymore, but we want you to take care of
0: all the rest
1: of Danny. We have a new drummer too, so you're not going to be taking care of the drums. He comes with his own guy, and so you're going to take care of Danny, and he's just a percussionist, so he'll probably just have a little bit of percussion stuff, nothing much to take care of. And then Mark comes to me and he says, you know, I want something to look really impressive. And so I designed a huge percussion rig for him that looked huge, and it looked impressive. And so we also redesigned the drum kit to have more stuff going on. And so the two things up on top of the stage were two impressive drum rigs that were very shiny and very, very well designed for the visual as well as the practicality of playing stuff. There was a lot more stuff there than Danny really needed.
0: Now, there was also Paul Franklin.
1: And Paul Franklin, yeah.
0: Yeah, he took care of my favorite song of On the Night, Walk of Life, with his pedal steel guitar.
2: I think it's time to listen to some.
0: Yeah, that's what we're going to listen now. Walk of Life, and on the Every Street tour.

0: A Walk of Life, in the live version of course, with the pedal steel guitar of nobody less than Paul Franklin.
1: And let op, hè? There was no Who.
0: At the end, niet. No. Not at the end.
1: really.
0: Your career started a little bit with Squeeze.
2: Yeah.
0: We talked about that. You met a lot of big stars, huh? And most people only can dream about it. But you also did a lot of TV work.
2: Oh yeah, and I met many more people in those years. I mean,
0: in the big shows also, not the small.
2: I started out working for the David Letterman show,
0: yeah,
2: in New York, and the Rosie O'Donnell show. She had a live TV show with a house band, but
1: yes,
2: all these shows also had guest bands, like somebody different every day. And you know, when it's something, when it's a taped thing, you can stop and make sure that everything is ready, and that's typically what happens, although people have a live audience, so they need to move it along. You can't take too much time. But the Rosie O'Donnell show was live, you know, and we had to move band equipment in and out in the commercial breaks and make it work again. It was really quite challenging. It's even more challenging than another show I worked for, Saturday Night Live.
1: You worked for Saturday Night Live?
2: Oh, yeah.
1: SNL.
2: Yeah. I did a lot of stuff for them. But there, the guest band has its own stage,
1: yeah,
2: usually. And, you know, so there's not that much to change. You just have to make sure that everything still works in the commercial break. But that's it.
1: That's really all the time you get.
2: Yeah, so in those terms, the Rosie O'Donnell show was very good. But everybody that you can imagine came there. Prince, you know, all these different shows. You would have Aerosmith, or you could have U2. I did like a whole week's worth of shows with U2 for David Letterman one time. And, you know, you name it, Elton John. Every name that you can imagine, Pavarotti, Joni Mitchell with like a 60-piece orchestra, you know.
0: They were honored to be on the show with David Letterman.
1: No,
2: every day there's a different band.
0: Yeah.
2: So we met lots and lots of different bands. And also I did a lot of work, not just with the bands, but you know, production audio stuff, where I would have to put microphones on people. All the movie stars and stuff.
1: But really, SNL, that must have been crazy.
2: Yeah, I mean, it's pretty crazy. It was crazy. It was
0: hectic.
2: It was hectic, especially the big awards, the big shows of anniversaries. Like I did the 25th, and I did the last big one that I did was the 40th. Now they've been around for 50 years. 51 years already, and some of my friends still work there, but I you know, I didn't want to do it anymore after a while. But
1: well, the people got very crazy too, huh? In all those years, yeah. The guests.
2: Yeah, I'm sure. I mean, I've seen a lot of really cool skits, the famous, you know, and so it's a great show to work on. It's very hectic, and there's a lot of stuff that happens in the commercial breaks.
1: But they take the music very seriously.
2: Oh yes, of course. Yeah,
1: yeah,
2: yeah, yeah. And it's the same people that take care of the mixing of the music there. Do all the big award shows. They do like the Oscars and the Grammys and all this kind of stuff. You know, some of those are my old buddies. I mean,
1: did you sit at any time in the audience at those shows, or you always did something behind?
2: I was in the audience one time.
1: Okay.
2: And you know, I wasn't working, because I didn't do every show necessarily, only when they had like important bands kind of thing. And so one time I said, oh, you know, I want to take somebody to see the show. Can I get tickets? And they're hard to get, but I got in, and everybody was coming up to me, hey, what are you doing here?
1: Because it was strange, you showed up.
2: It was funny.
0: Hey, I have to interrupt. We're almost going to the news again. I think we'll make it the third hour.
2: Okay.
0: If you're up to it.
2: I'm up for it.
0: Okay.
1: Yeah.
0: Earlier on, you talked about the Ian Gunn Band.
2: I just got
0: a message from someone, and he said to me, "Van, who is Ian Gunn?" So I promised him to play a song of Ian.
2: Yep.
0: Hold On, from 1979, if I'm correct.
2: Yep.
1: Yep.
0: Yeah.
2: Yep.

0: Well, we have room for one more song before the news of 8 o'clock. Joop, Eddie and the Hot Rods.
1: Yes.
0: I can keep on mentioning names.
1: Well, Eddie and the Hot Rods, I worked for Squeeze, and they opened up for Eddie and the Hot Rods. It was three bands on the bill in 78.
0: Yeah.
1: Squeeze, then Radio Stars, and then Eddie and the Hot Rods. And they were pretty big in England at that time. And then I... we did like a couple of months around the UK,
0: yeah.
1: You know, and later on, after I worked with Squeeze some more, and then I worked with Van Halen, I did their first world tour, and then I came back from that, and I got a phone call the same day that I got back. Hey, what are you doing? You want to go to Portugal with on a truck? to go and do Eddie and the Hot Rods, and I did that, and then I stayed with them for a while. But they were kind of on their way down,
0: yeah,
1: at the time, and so when I was doing some other little bits and pieces on the side, but I got offered to go to America with Ian Gom and,
0: yeah,
1: Dire Straits, and I went, you know, I'll go and do that. So
0: yeah, that's more fun than.
1: So that was the end of my involvement with Eddie and the Hot Rods.
0: Yeah, we have a few minutes left. Let's listen to a song of Eddie and the Hot Rods, and after the news, yeah, we're coming back with Joop. And we have lots of stories, not just about Dire Straits, also the Police. So stick with us, and until the news, do anything you want to do, Eddie and the Hot Rods.

0: Velden.
1: A Golden Oldie, The Ballad of the Week and the best new and old AOR and melodic rock. 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

0: Rocking with your wild best friend Dire Straits. Welkom bij een derde uur van More Than a Feeling. A third hour. Thank you, Joop, for staying another hour. And Sharon, of course.
1: You're welcome.
0: Yeah, we have such a lot of things we can talk about. Later on, we're going to talk what you did behind your musical career. But first, you also were involved with the police.
1: Yeah, only peripherally, but it's, you know, when I worked with Squeeze, the band was managed by Miles Copeland.
0: Yeah.
1: And Miles Copeland is Stuart Copeland's brother, which, of course, I didn't know. And we didn't know who that was anyway. But he managed like half a dozen different bands. He managed Chelsea and ATV and Wishbone Ash and other bands. And one day Miles says to me, "Oh, you have a couple of days off. I got my brother is in a new little band. And, you know, I'd like for you to go and do this gig with them at the Nashville Rooms." Nashville Rooms is one of these venues in London where all the up-and-coming bands play.
0: It's
1: kind of an important gig on that circuit. And I go, "Yeah, okay, no problem." And, you know, I was getting paid by the week for Squeeze, and if I did extra shows with other bands, then he would pay me a little bit extra. So I'm like, okay, fine, whatever. I was like, you know. And so he goes, "Oh, you just go and rent a van, and then you got to go to this address in Bayswater off of Hyde Park. The bass player lives there." He goes, "His name is Gordon, but everybody calls him Sting." And I'm like, okay. "And the band's name is The Police." And I'm like, okay. And nobody knew who they were yet, really.
0: Yeah.
1: And so I go over to Sting, and Sting helped me put his equipment from his basement flat into the van.
0: Yeah.
1: And then Sting came with me to Miles Copeland's dad had a nice house in St. John's Wood close to Abbey Road Studios.
0: Yeah.
1: And in the garage of that house was Stuart Copeland's drum kit, he said. So I went and picked that up. And then Sting and I went up to North London to pick up the guitar equipment. And Andy wasn't there. Andy was actually playing a session that day. So we got his equipment for the gig from his girlfriend. And then we went to the Nashville Rooms, and I got everything unloaded out of the van. And nobody was there yet. There were sound guys there and stuff, but the other band guys weren't there yet. So I helped Sting set his equipment up, and then I unpacked all the drums. But I didn't know even if the guy was left-handed or right-handed. I couldn't really set up the kit. You know what I mean? I don't know.
0: Yeah.
1: But I was ready to help him do that. And I had unpacked the guitar equipment too, but I don't know. I mean, he's got a bunch of pedals there and a bunch of cables. I don't know which way around he has this stuff, so it's just sitting there. And then Andy walks in, the guitarist, and he says to Sting, "Who's this guy?" And Sting goes, "Well, he's the roadie guy that Miles laid on." And he goes, "Laid on? We have to pay for him. We're not making any money as it is."
2: Oh,
1: that's crazy.
2: Right.
1: "And he doesn't know our equipment. That's, you know, what do we need him for?" And I'm like, you know, I'm standing right here. You know. And so Stuart walks in the meantime, and I start helping Stuart. And Andy sets up his stuff. And He plays one chord, ring, and his amp dies. Oh. It's like one of those. And he's like kicking all the plugs and trying all the leads. And I, after a couple of minutes, I walk over there and I go, you see that little light here on the amplifier? It's off. That means this. That means you're not getting any power to the amp. And he goes, yeah, but I've already, I'm like, it's probably not the plug board. That it's probably working just fine. And I go around the back of the amp and I unscrew, there's like a glass fuse.
2: Yeah.
1: You know, glass fuse holder. You unscrew the thing, you take the little glass piece out.
2: Yeah.
1: So I hold up this thing to the light and I go, ooh, you see that little metal bit?
2: That's the problem.
1: That's supposed to be connected. And I threw it over my shoulder. And he goes, well, I don't have another one. And I go, yeah, but I do. And I was wearing one of those Levi's jean jackets, you know, at the time. And I had worked with a band a couple of days previous that were blowing fuses. So I had one in my pocket. And those pockets have like a triangle, so I knew exactly where it was. It was right in the middle of it. And I pulled it out and I said, oh, I'm not sure if it's exactly the same rating, but let's try it. And I put it in. And the lights came on, and he played, ring, and he goes, now I know why we pay you.
2: Oh, what a wonderful story, and such a strange coincidence.
1: Yeah, and so, you know, and so in the meanwhile, I'm working with Stuart, and Stuart says to me, never mind those two guys, during the show, all you have to do is watch me.
2: Okay.
1: Because after a couple of songs, all my drums start to fall apart, and you know you'll need to keep an eye on that because I obviously don't have time to fix it, and I start losing all my sticks. So you know if I run out or something
2: you throw
1: happens,
2: me one new.
1: You know whatever you need to do, just be right around me and help me. I'm like, oh, okay.

0: Yeah.
1: And there's a lacquer on the sticks, and so it gets too slippery and they lose them. So I sand off where your hands grip the sticks, and I put like little grooves in them. I had like a special tool that could put some little grooves in them. And so I put those back in his bag, and I was pretty confident that it was going to be okay. And after a few songs, Stuart starts looking at me like, "What? What did you do?" Because nothing moved. And after the show, he says, "I wasn't even losing any sticks. It's so unusual." I'm like, "Yeah, I got you.
0: I got your back."
1: So that's kind of that was my introduction to the police.
0: Let's hear a little song about the police. One of the first hits, Roxanne.
1: Yeah.

0: Roxanne by the Police, of course. Sorry to interrupt you. We're all eating cake at the moment, but we'll pause that for a minute. You did a lot of... Excuse me. You did a lot of things in your career. We talked about the music, we talked about a television show.
1: Yeah.
0: But there's also a time after the music career.
1: Sure.
0: And as you told me, you were in the news. Not just simple news like we do here local, but really important stuff that have shown around the world.
1: Well, I mean, I did, after I quit touring, I did a lot of stuff for entertainment television in New York. And I did worked with virtually everybody that you can imagine there. And then after a while, I was like, you know, I want to do something different. And I got invited to work with

0: NBC News on a worldwide basis. And we would go to all the newsworthy events. So typically there's big political events, and there is big events to do with the weather, you know, and there is big things like tsunamis and earthquakes and all this kind of stuff. And I would go to all these places. I went to Haiti for the earthquakes, for instance, and I went to Iceland for the volcanoes, and I went to
1: Saddam.
0: I went to Japan for the tsunami, and you know that all those kinds of things. Yeah. And then
2: you did that voluntarily, or you could, I it sounds paid. Very crazy. I know that, but you did that, and you got an invitation from a band to go with them, or you?
1: No.
0: This was nothing to do with bands.
2: Okay.
0: This is
1: we're talking about the news now.
0: I mean, we never went into any earthquake zones with bands, believe me. But although we did go to some crazy out of the way places, like working with the Sultan of Brunei or whatever in Brunei, you know what I mean.
1: And you also had a story about Iraq.
0: No. Iraq, I mean, I always stayed away from war zones. I said to the people there, I said, look, I know that a lot of your crew also goes to war zones, but I'm a single parent. There's no way I'm going to be shot at, you know, somewhere. So, but anywhere else, all the natural disasters and stuff like that, I was there. School shootings, different things. For instance, one crazy thing that I ended up doing was when Osama bin Laden got shot.
1: Yeah.
0: I was at his house like the next day.
1: Okay.
0: You know, they flew me out to Pakistan to...
1: wasn't that too dangerous?
0: No, because...
2: The Americans were all over the place.
0: Everything was done already. Of course, you know, you're in a place like Pakistan. You don't know how the police is going to react to anything. And sometimes we would get told to move on from certain things by people with machine guns. You know, that's the kind of thing that happens. But you're not likely to get shot in those situations. So that didn't particularly bother me. You know, and when you're standing on a rooftop somewhere and you hear some Kalashnikov shots going off somewhere in the distance, you kind of go, maybe we shouldn't be on the roof.
2: Maybe you should go down.
0: But
2: now.
0: That's not too bad. I mean, when we were in Haiti for the earthquakes, of course, there's a lot of aftershocks and stuff. So I remember sitting at a field hospital that was next door, that was next to the actual hospital, because there were so many cracks in the walls that you weren't sure if it was going to hold up. And fair enough, I'm sitting next to somebody laying on a stretcher, and a wall fell down like just a few feet away from us. It was a little crazy. But that's the kind of thing that I ended up doing for a number of years after doing music. And I did stuff that came back every year, like the Thanksgiving Day Parade I did for a number of years, and I did the ball drop at
1: Madison Square.
0: On Times Square.
2: Times Square
0: in New York at New Year's Eve, and you know, things like that.
1: Yeah,
0: I would do, and sometimes I would do like big sports events. Like they would loan me out to. I get invited to come and do the U.S. Open for the golf or whatever, and I'd go and do that. That was fun, you know. But
2: it's a totally different life, I think.
0: Totally different life.
2: Yeah.
1: Very.
0: Totally different life. I never knew. I always had my passport in my pocket because I never knew when I met Sharon the first time we went out on a dinner date, it was on a Friday night. I thought, you know, it's pretty safe. There's not that much news that typically happens on a weekend. No. So we come out of the restaurant. It's like 11 o'clock at night, whatever. And my phone goes and I go, oh, I got to take this. And it's a cameraman friend of mine. And he goes, oh, can you be at the warehouse at 6 o'clock in the morning, ready to be on a plane by about 10 or 11? I'm like, sure. Where are we flying to? He goes, Tokyo. I go, what okay. the hell am I doing yeah. in Tokyo? Yeah. He goes, oh, you haven't heard? There's been a tsunami. So
1: okay.
0: So we'll always know when our first date was. That was the night that the tsunami struck
2: Japan.
0: Yeah, yeah. So, you know, that's the kind of thing that was my life at the time.
1: And that was not a problem as a single parent?
0: Well, my kids were already old enough that they could take care okay. of themselves. You know, they didn't need me to cook dinner for them or something.
1: Okay.
0: But I mean, they were in college, like local college that they could walk to. I had a house right next to the campus in Teaneck, New Jersey, so. It was easy for them. They just needed a place to live, and they needed for somebody to pay the bills, you know. So that's it, really.
2: Yeah, that's, at some point, they don't need the father. They need the money.
0: Yeah, I mean, they still need something, but...
2: Yeah.
1: They always need a father.
2: Yeah, well, yeah, that's right. I know.
1: Hey, I interrupt again. Let's play a little bit of music, because we're already half an hour on, and... Yeah. I played one song, so let's play another music.
0: Let's do it.
1: Yeah, another one of my favorites. I can keep saying this all night, but okay.

0: is natuurlijk de Bach. Live van het concert uit Nîmes, Frankrijk. Uit 1992. En dit is de geremasterde versie uit 2021. We talk about a lot when numbers are on air. But Jackson Browne, we talked about it earlier.
1: Ja.
0: Also another guy you worked with. How did you get involved with him?
1: I'm not sure who invited me into that, but it came up. Somebody gave me a phone call and said, "Hey, you wanna do a tour with Jackson Browne?" And again, you know, it's a question of I knew all the local venues around Europe, the different languages and stuff, and the different crews and the different ways of doing it. Jackson Browne too, all American crew, and you know, so they put me in charge of the day-to-day running of the tour. They had their own manager and production manager that had set everything up, but I was the guy that made it happen, like on a day-to-day basis kind of thing.
0: Yeah,
1: you know, as crew boss kind of.
0: Yeah, it is Jackson Browne. Did you know all his music up front?
1: I didn't really. I mean, I had heard one or two songs, you know. Yeah. And once they started playing, I recognized a couple of songs that I'd heard. But, you know, and that's not the first time that I started working with a band that I had no clue what they were going to sound like. You know, and then we start the sound check or something, and it's like, oh yeah, that sounds good, or oh wow, that's crap.
0: Well,
2: about Jackson Browne, I have a question. Read Running on Empty.
1: Yeah.
2: How do you say that? It kwam uit. It werd uitgebracht.
0: It released.
2: It was released. Thank you very much.
0: You're welcome.
2: In 1978, it got golden and platinum. Why?
1: Well, it
0: because it's good.
2: Yeah, but that's the simple answer.
1: There was a lot of live stuff from concerts and things, and it really kind of described what life on the road was like, and that's why it's called Running on Empty, because everybody's doing crazy stuff all the time. And let's not forget, in the late 70s and the early 80s, there was a lot of drugs being consumed too by all these bands. I mean, it really was. I mean, later on, you know, you were more likely to find rock stars in a gym than in a bar.
2: Yeah.
1: But and in those days, everybody lived at 100 miles an hour, you know, all the time. It was pretty crazy.
0: That's one of the reasons why we have the Club of 27, huh?
1: Yes, well, exactly. In 1970, that was the Club of 27.
2: Yeah.
1: Was all those people that died at age 27, like Jimmy and Janis Joplin and
0: Amy.
2: That was later, Winehouse. But
0: but she only got 27.
1: Yeah, yeah, yeah. Amy Winehouse, by the way, has the same birthday as me.
0: Okay. Oh. Now, luckily, you can celebrate yours still today.
1: Yeah, I'm a little older than she got to be. But I worked with her one time in London, New York, for David Letterman.
0: Yeah.
1: Yeah, and she was, I mean, what a great voice. You know?
0: Yeah. Yeah, but all those people who died at 27 were great.
1: Yes.
0: Otherwise, they wouldn't have joined the club. Jackson Browne.
2: Maybe some got legends because they were 27.
0: No, I don't think so.
2: Because of the music?
0: No, if you listen to Jim and I don't think so. They were good. A little bit of music from Jackson Browne, Doctor My Eyes.

0: Jackson Browne. Nog één leuk onderwerp waar we het over kunnen hebben. Van Halen.
1: Van Halen, yeah. So, I was in London, in Miles Copeland's office.
0: Yeah.
1: We had just finished a few dates with Squeeze. Not long after the Eddie and the Hot Rods tour finished. And I was in the office early to settle up receipts and stuff like that with the secretary and what have you. And the phone rings, and it's a guy called Noel Monk. And he says, you know, I'm staying in a hotel. I'm with a new band that are not well known here yet. And I need somebody for a couple of weeks to take care of my bass player and my singer. We're going to go and do a few shows on the continent, and then we're coming back to London. It's just for a couple of weeks, and then I'm going to need somebody for a longer period of time, but it doesn't have to be the same person. And when we're in London, when we're back in London, I'll have more time. I just need somebody like right away, because we're leaving for Brussels tomorrow. Yeah. And I'm like, okay, how much does this job pay? And so he gave me a number, and I said, ooh, maybe I can find you somebody. And that somebody was like, I had 2 weeks off from Squeeze. We weren't supposed to do any shows for 2 weeks. So I said, oh, you know what? I can fit that one in. So I go over to the Park Lane Hilton, overlooking the park and everything, Hyde Park. And I go to this guy's room and introduce myself. And he goes, you're Dutch. He goes, two of the guys in my band are Dutch. And I'm like, oh, okay. And he goes, oh, you know what? I'm going to call them. They should come and meet you. So these four guys come in, and they're like complete rock stars, like right off the bat, you know, really enthusiastic and lots of energy and stuff. And they introduced themselves, and that was Van Halen.
0: Yeah. Eric, Alex.
1: Yeah.
0: Yeah.
1: And of course, David Lee Roth. I mean, you know, I mean, as a guy from Sounds Magazine wrote in an interview not that much longer after that, he said, you know, if there's a real David Lee Roth out there somewhere, only his mother knows about it. So, because he was like a full-on rock star all the time.
2: All the time.
0: Yeah.
2: He was born like that.
1: He knew what he wanted.
0: Yeah, he wanted to sing about surfing.
2: No, in this case, he can't stop loving you.
0: If you want.

0: Van Halen, Can't Stop Loving You. Yeah, and you know, it's almost the end of the show. Oh, already, again another hour.
1: Yeah, and I have a few questions about something.
0: Throw them in the group.
1: Throw it in the group. Now, Jeroen uit Nuenen, he has some questions about some of the great tours, the Alchemy. The Alchemy Tour. You were on stage during Live Aid.
2: Sure,
1: with the Alchemy, but the Alchemy Tour, they run without you.
0: No. He was on the Alchemy Tour, but he's...
1: Look. I'm not the one who knows that. That's the question of Jeroen.
0: He's not in the video.
1: Yeah, well, explain it to
2: I'm
1: Jeroen.
2: I'm not in the video. Well, that's true, because I wasn't officially in the band. I was what they call a ghost player.
1: Yeah.
2: You know, I was playing on every song on that, but you don't see me. And as a matter of fact, you barely see Tommy, who was the second keyboard player on that, because he didn't stay after that. And I guess Mark already knew that he wanted to make changes.
1: Mm-hmm.
2: And so... in the final editing of the video and everything, you really see the key players that Mark knew were going to stick around for the next tour. That's what's being featured.
0: Okay.
1: That's why it looks like you don't
0: appear in the video.
1: I was
2: there. I got paid for it.
1: Right.
0: Oh, you also
1: the
0: got
1: most important.
0: Yeah, you also got the credits on the album.
2: And I got the credits on the album, of course.
0: Yeah, sure.
2: You know.
0: More questions from listeners?
1: Yes, but that's about another thing.
0: Yeah, go ahead.
1: Well, it was about everybody's feelings during the last tour.
0: Yeah.
1: According to Ed Bicknell and Chris Whitten, mm-hmm. it wasn't a very friendly, happy tour,
2: no.
1: Jeroen says.
2: Yeah, it really wasn't. It became very, very corporate. The whole thing, you know the Dutch expression, over het paard getild?
1: Oh, geweldig, yes.
2: It was a little bit that, meaning that that they were told that they were like one of the biggest bands in the world, and they started to act like it. And so... everything was like, the security was super tight. The dressing rooms, nobody could get into except for the band. Not even the crew. We weren't allowed backstage in the corridor that they were in.
1: It was nuts. Yeah, you weren't allowed.
2: I mean, I only saw the band. They never did any sound checks. We did all the sound checks for them. We played all the sound checks for them. And so they would just show up. They would walk on stage, everything would be ready for them, and they would play. And then before the last note was even died down, they would run off stage, they would throw them into bathrobes, and they would go straight into limousines with a police escort back to the hotel. It was like really impersonal.
0: Was that the reason why Mark didn't want to do the tour at first?
2: Well, I think Mark didn't want to do the tour at first, and he said so
0: because
2: he was in a new relationship at the time, and he didn't want to screw it up, and he really didn't want to do a big Dire Straits production like it was shaping up to be, I guess.
0: Yeah.
2: And I don't know exactly what all his reasons were. He didn't tell me.
0: So. One more question for me. I have here in my hands the live box from 1978 and 1992 with the two black arrows on front.
2: Yeah.
0: And you said, hey, I have a story about that.
2: I have a story about that. You know.
0: Please share.
2: Yeah. So Mark was wearing a T-shirt with those two arrows on it, a white T-shirt with two black arrows. And everybody knows these things now. After all these years, they've been a part of Dire Straits lore. But what happened was he wore that T-shirt for the two shows at Hammersmith, and then he threw it away. And it, as it turned out, in the editing of the video, they didn't have enough close-ups. So what we did was we set up the band on a sound stage, and we used the tapes from Hammersmith as playback, and they essentially their instruments weren't really plugged in. They were just playing along with
1: the band,
2: with the their own tape, you
1: yeah,
2: know.
1: The tape.
2: And so everybody had to wear the same clothes, obviously. And so they said, where's the t-shirt? Because that's really important. That's like Mark is the main man. His t-shirt must be there. Well, I threw it out.
1: Okay.
2: So a guy had to go and buy a white t-shirt, and then he got some black gaffer tape.
1: Really?
2: And taped these things onto it.
1: The arrows.
2: And that's what was used in the video. And,
1: can you see
2: and,
1: it?
2: Well,
1: can you
2: all
1: see
2: the,
1: it? It's,
2: all the,
1: it's fake?
2: You can see... I don't know that you can see that it's fake, but you can certainly see all the close-ups were of this fake t-shirt.
1: Oh, really? Great.
0: Hey, we're running on to the end of the show.
2: Yep.
0: I have only 5 minutes left. Yeah, I see. I have to thank you so much for coming here and willing to stay 3 hours, not just you, but also Sharon, of course.
2: Yeah.
0: Thank you for offering your Saturday night to us. Yeah, I still have a little thing for you. It's later on. There's only one song, we talked about it, that we can end the show with, what you all ended every live show with, and that's Going Home.
2: Yes.
0: Yeah, we have the live version of Sydney. 1986, yep. If I'm right.
2: Sydney, and that would have been the last. It was recorded on the last night of the Brothers in Arms tour.
0: Yeah,
2: in Sydney, and it was funny because typically at the end of the show for Going Home, I would actually come to the front of the stage and play some tambourine on the second part of that song, which is where the drums come in and everything. And typically what would happen is the house lights would come up and the crew would come onto the stage and start dismantling stuff that was no longer needed. And that way everybody knew that it was the end of the night. There was going to be no other encore after that. And Mark would say, look, it's the sound of folding chairs. This is the music that happens when the movie is over. And it was all very symbolic of what the end of an experience of a show should be like. And everything flowed into each other very, very nicely that way. And so that's why they did Going Home at the end of every show.
0: Yeah, let's keep that tradition up, and we're going to end the show with Going Home, again from Sydney, 1986. Thank you so much for coming and giving us all your time.
2: You're welcome.
0: Dire Straits, Going Home. Thank you for the listeners for listening to us.
1: Until
0: next week. And this week it will be available on Facebook.
3: Okay, now you be good to one another. Bye-bye. Bye-bye.